A brief fanfare from Stephen Bryant, a piece that embodies the numerous threads that have connected Bryant's life with Michigan State University over the years prior to the piece's composition in 2015. Bryant says, though I was never a student there, I have great affection and loyalty to this extraordinary school on the banks of the Red Cedar. And that was indeed the Michigan State University Wind Symphony performing the work. You're going to hear Bryant again later this hour in the form of a concerto, but before that, coming up next is some band music from John Mackey from Ohio. Mackey is one of the leading composers in the concert band genre, and this work is from 2005. It's his first original non-transcribed piece for wind ensemble. It tells the story of an Old West saloon, and it's called Sarsaparilla. Sarsaparilla used to be a liquor, but it's now essentially a type of root beer. Mackey says, as you listen to Sarsaparilla, imagine Bugs Bunny in 1860 somewhere out west, getting drunk and getting into trouble. This is a performance of the relatively playful work by the North Texas Wind Symphony, conducted by Eugene Corporon.

It's as if John Mackey took Copeland's Rodeo and called that a good start. An aspirationally cartoonish approach to Old West aesthetics in the form of wind ensemble composition. That was John Mackey's Sarsaparilla. The North Texas Wind Symphony there, led by Eugene Corporon. Up now, music by another well-known name in both the band and percussion worlds, David Maslanka. The United States composer of Polish descent wrote 9 symphonies for band in his lifetime, leaving part of a 10th symphony unfinished when he passed away in 2017. An action that is on brand with concert music composers for hundreds of years now, thanks to Beethoven. Here are some excerpts from Maslanka's 5th symphony, and here's Maslanka's program note on the work. In the many years of my composing, I have been drawn as if magnetically to the themes of loss, grief, and transformation. They have been person issues with me, but along the way have tufted something deeper as well. Folk music is powerful, and I include some of Bach's chorales in the folk tradition because the same melodic impulse, touched and shaped by generations of minds, hearts, and souls, moves beyond individual experience. Such melodies bear the weight of all human experience and open a path for the deepest of all connections. Performing the first and final 4th movements of the symphony, this is the ensemble that commissioned the work, the Illinois State University Wind Symphony, led by Stephen Steele.

David Maslanka's Fifth Symphony, performed by the Illinois State University Wind Symphony. Stephen Steele at the podium. You listened to the first and fourth movements today. That's half of one out of nine Maslanka symphonies for band. You are listening to an hour of music for the Wind Ensemble here on Now. That's what I call 21st Century. Next week, join me for a closer look at the music of the Pulitzer Prize winner and founder of the vocal ensemble Room Full of Teeth, Caroline Shaw. A wide expanse of music awaits you. And now, a large piece from Stephen Bryant will be with you for the rest of the hour, and I'll be back in between movements to share a little more detail about each section of music. You'll be hearing the first, third, and fifth final movements of Bryant's Concerto for Wind Ensemble. Hear our words from the composer about the first movement up next. My Concerto for Wind Ensemble came into existence in two stages, separated by 3 years. The first movement happened in 2006, when I was requested to compose a new work that would showcase the United States Air Force Band of Mid-America's considerable skill and viscerally demonstrate their commitment to excellence as representatives of the United States Air Force. From the outset, I decided against an outright depiction of flight, instead opting to create a work that requires and celebrates virtuosity. The idea evolved into one of surrounding the audience with three groups of players, as if the concertino group had expanded to encompass the audience. These three antiphonal groups, along with the onstage ensemble, form the shape of a diamond, which, not coincidentally, is a core formation of the USAF Thunderbirds Air Demonstration Squadron. As a further analog, I've placed trumpet 5 and clarinet 5 in the back of the concert hall, serving as an inversion of the ensemble on stage, which mirrors the role of the number 5 pilot who spends the majority of the show flying inverted. The musical material consists of a 5-note ascending scale-wise motive and a repeated chord progression first introduced in the vibraphone about 2 minutes and 30 seconds into the work. The rhythm of this chord progression, inspired by a Radiohead song, informs the rhythmic makeup of the remainder of the movement. This is a performance by the Michigan State University Wind Symphony.

You're listening to Bryant's Concerto for Wind Ensemble. That was movement one. Later, you'll get the fifth and final movement, and before that, up next is the third movement. This movement is bright, rhythmically incessant, and veers toward jazz in a manner that surprised even the composer as it unfolded. The accompaniment patterns revisit the vibraphone rhythm from movement one, which various scalar threads swirl around the ensemble. The melodic material for this movement comes from a trumpet solo Bryant's father played many years ago, which he transcribed in 2006 while composing the first movement. Bryant knew from the beginning that this would end up in the work, and he said that its inclusion led the music into a completely unexpected direction. Here's Bryant's Concerto for Wind Ensemble, Movement 3.

You have been listening to Stephen Bryant's Concerto for Wind Ensemble, and the program this hour will be ending with a full listen to the fifth movement of the piece. Movement 5 returns to the opening motive of the entire work, this time with a simmering vitality that burns inexorably. Where the first four movements of the work only occasionally coalesce into tutti ensemble passages, here the entire band is finally unleashed. Bryant writes, "Of the entire work, I owe a debt of gratitude to Jerry Junkin and the consortium members for allowing me the opportunity to create this work, all 54,210 notes of it." That's right, the composer went back and he counted every single note in the work. Again, that's 54,210. Bryant's Concerto for Wind Ensemble ends here. Movement 5.

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Thanks for joining me for Concierto, the bilingual program featuring classical music by Spanish and Latin American composers and performers. I'm Frank Dominguez. 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

When the Royal Conservatory in Toronto launched their artist-in-residence program a few years ago, they wanted a multifaceted musician to inaugurate the role. They chose someone who's a phenomenal pianist, a talented composer, and a passionate teacher, Stuart Goodyear, and that's who wrote the music we just heard. Miranda Cuxon played the second movement of A Suite for Solo Violin by Stuart Goodyear, and she'll be back later this hour. From APM American Public Media, this is Performance Today. I'm Valerie Kaler with special music for this Independence Day weekend. On the way this hour, a song that began as an insult that we now consider an iconic patriotic American ditty. That's part of a virtuosic medley called The Union by Louis Morrow Gottschalk, coming up in about 15 minutes. Let's begin with a connection to America's musical roots. Ross Lee Finney, born in Minnesota in 1906, grew up in North Dakota, singing and playing American folk songs. His musical studies took him to Europe, and he studied there with Nadia Boulanger and Alban Berg. When he came back to the United States, he combined his compositional style with his love of American folk song. Finney wrote this suite in 1945. It's a set of transcriptions of traditional American tunes. He preserved the simple melodies, and I anticipate you might recognize some of the songs. This set of old-time hymns and fiddle tunes is called Fiddle Doodle Add by American composer Ross Lee Finney.

Fiddle Doodle Lad by Ross Lee Finney. He wrote that in 1945, inspired by traditional American fiddle tunes and hymns. Miranda Cuxon played the violin with Blair McMillan at the piano. They gave that concert at the Isabella Stewart Gardner Museum in Boston, Massachusetts. It is always a treat to share concert highlights with you on the radio and online. 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

let's continue our 4th of July party with a medley of patriotic American tunes. One of them, as we know it today, is heard as a celebration of American independence. But that is not how it began. Yankee Doodle was an insult. The relatively well-supplied British soldiers making fun of the ragtag Americans. Unsophisticated bumpkins, so thoroughly lacking in taste and class, American colonists thought adding a feather to a hat was fashion forward, or in 18th century parlance, macaroni. Well, like many former slurs and insults that have been reclaimed by the people they were meant to target, the Americans turned Yankee Doodle around with verses that made fun of the Brits. So I guess it's not only history that's written by the victors, it's musical memory, too. Yankee Doodle is now famous as a patriotic American song. Let's hear a setting of Yankee Doodle and two more American tunes. See if you can recognize those other two. Pianist Cecile Licat in concert in Seattle with a piece called The Union, a concert paraphrase on national airs by American composer Louis Morrow Gottschalk.

Louis Morrow Gottschalk was one of the most colorful personalities in American music history. A relentless flirt, he joked that when he spotted pretty women in the audience, he'd get distracted and miss notes. But Gottschalk also had a serious side. He hated slavery, and he created his own brand of musical propaganda with works like the one we just heard. The Union featured melodies from the Star-Spangled Banner, Yankee Doodle, and America's first national anthem, Hail Columbia. From a Seattle Chamber Music Series concert at Benaroya Hall, we heard pianist Cecile Licat play The Union, a concert paraphrase on national airs by Louis Morrow Gottschalk.

In a moment, notes from Spillville. This is Performance Today from APM.

Like many fledgling bird watchers, I am a big fan of the Merlin Bird ID app from Cornell Lab. If you don't know, it's like Shazam, but for birds. When you hit record, it starts cataloging in real time all the bird songs you're hearing, taking into account your location and what time of year it is. A recent afternoon featured an entire avian symphony: song sparrows, a couple finches, a chickadee, a cardinal, a red-winged blackbird, some crows, and one very scoldy blue jay. The excellent thing is, when those names pop up, so does a photograph of the bird in question, so you can compare what you're hearing with what you're seeing. This tool would have saved music historians and radio hosts about 100 years of misinformation in terms of the wrongly identified birdsong associated with the quartet we're about to enjoy. Anthony Dvorak was in the U.S., in Iowa, and he heard a bird on one of his early morning walks. He spotted the bird he thought was singing, jotted it down in his notebook, red bird, black wings, and he made a note of its song as well. Later, he incorporated that bird song into his 12th string quartet. An ornithologist decided, based on the visual description, that it was a scarlet tanager. And we radio folk have been telling that dang story for years. But some more recent sleuthing has determined that while Dvorak did likely see a scarlet tanager, what he heard was a red-eyed vireo. And that's whose song we hear in the third movement of the quartet number 12. Here's the Pacifica Quartet playing Dvorak's 12th, a.k.a. the American Quartet, in Syracuse, New York.

Czech composer Antonín Dvořák wrote that in the summer of 1893, when he and his family were in the sweet little farming town of Spillville, Iowa, which was essentially a Czech settlement. Dvořák felt right at home, and he was aware of being in the United States. So with elements of the American spirit in mind, he wrote his string quartet number 12 with the nickname The American Quartet. The Pacifica Quartet gave that concert in Syracuse, New York, an event presented by the Syracuse Friends of Chamber Music. Thank you so much for spending some time with PT as we celebrate the 250th anniversary of the signing of the Declaration of Independence, the semi-quincentennial of the United States as a sovereign nation. I hope you're able to enjoy the Independence Day festivities this weekend. May your lemonade be cold, your pies be apple, and your dogs not traumatized by fireworks. Our staff here at PT is senior producer Catherine Slusher, producers Megan Oglesby and Kathleen Bradbury, associate producer John Goman, music blogger David Kemp. Our classical digital producer is Inez Guanches.

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1: 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I'm Valerie Kaler. We're celebrating a pretty big birthday. 250 years since the signing of the Declaration of Independence, since the founding of our nation. I invite you to spend this time with me as we enjoy our country's innovative composers and finest musicians. We'll hear music inspired by the idea of the American dream, speculation on what Abraham Lincoln might be doing these days, and some good old-fashioned bugles and drums from the bandstand. Celebrating Independence Day here on PT. Right before Barack Obama laid his hand on the Bible for the swearing-in on Inauguration Day 2009, there was a world premiere of a brand new piece of music. Yo-Yo Ma, Itzhak Perlman, Gabriela Montero, and Anthony Miguel played a new work by John Williams, Air and Simple Gifts.

Air and Simple Gifts by John Williams. Gabriela Montero, Yo-Yo Ma, Itzhak Perlman, and Anthony McGill. From APM, American Public Media, this is Performance Today. I'm Valerie Kaler, celebrating the big 250 PT style. In 1775, a colonist and lawyer by the name of Patrick Henry gave one of our country's most memorable speeches. Gentlemen may cry, peace, peace, but there is no peace. The war has actually begun. The next gale that sweeps from the north will bring to our ears the clash of resounding arms. Our brethren are already in the field. Why stand we here idle? What is it that gentlemen wish? What would they have? Is life so dear, or peace so sweet, as to be purchased at the price of chains and slavery? Forbid it, Almighty God. I know not what course others may take, but as for me, give me liberty or give me death. Short questions, escalating intensity, and that mic drop at the end? This was more than a speech. It was a proclamation, a declamation. I'm not sure American composer Emma Lou Deemer had a specific declamation in mind when she wrote the piece we're going to hear next, called Declamation, but she translated the rhetorical patterns of declamation into music. From the annual Aspen Music Festival 4th of July concert, here's the Aspen Festival Band led by Lawrence Isaacson, with music for brass and percussion by Emma Lou Deemer. Declamation.

Aspen, Colorado really goes all out for Independence Day. Multi-day celebration with races, a kids' bicycle parade, and an old-school downtown parade with floats and marching bands, picnics, carnivals, and a big old concert at the Klein Music Tent with the Aspen Music Festival. Lawrence Isaacson led the Aspen Music Festival and School Band in two pieces. We just heard the Liberty Fanfare by John Williams, and before that, Declamation by Emma Lou Deemer. In a moment, we hold these truths to be self-evident. 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

July 4th, 1776. The Declaration of Independence was adopted in Philadelphia, Pennsylvania. The founding document of the United States declared the independent sovereignty of the 13 colonies and shared some of the basic principles of democracy on which our nation was established: life, liberty, and the pursuit of happiness. Now, 250 years into the existence of our country, many people are reflecting on how these principles are still reflected in our time and asking, what does our nation stand for? What is the American dream? Composer Patricia Leonard was commissioned to write a piece for this momentous 250th anniversary, and she created what she calls crypto points, or musical codes, by transforming the words dream and dreamer into musical pitches. Leonard used those sequences to create different textures and wove in a popular Irish tune from the Revolutionary War called Johnny Has Gone for a Soldier. Her goal was to reflect the vulnerability and persistence at the heart of the American dream, and to reflect on the conflict and sacrifices that have gone hand in hand with the development of the nation. This is the world premiere performance of Persistence of the Dream by Patricia Leonard. Anthony Parnther leading the ensemble Rocco in concert in Houston, Texas.

New music called Persistence of the Dream by Patricia Leonard. We heard the world premiere performance from a concert in Houston, Texas. Anthony Parnther led Rocco as part of the Albert and Margaret Alkeck Foundation in concert series. Patricia Leonard was asked to write that piece in honor of the 250th anniversary of the Declaration of Independence. When she wrote that music, she reflected on the vulnerability and persistence inherent in the American dream. Leonard says her music, quote, seeks to honor the resilience of memory of those who endure separation and sacrifice, and of the American dream that continues to guide and challenge us. In a moment, what if the great emancipator is not resting in peace? You're listening to Performance Today from APM.

Imagine Abraham Lincoln so disturbed by the state of the world that he rises from the grave and wanders the streets of his town, lamenting about the tragedies of the modern world, about how his peacemaking efforts were for nothing. That's the theme of a poem written in 1914, right at the beginning of World War I, by Vachel Lindsay. It's called Abraham Lincoln Walks at Midnight. That poem made an impression on composer Florence Price, who used Lindsay's text for her cantata of the same name. We don't know exactly when Florence Price wrote this work, but we do know it didn't get its premiere until just a few years ago. And now, ensembles are reaching for this piece as they find its message as relevant as ever. Let's hear the world premiere recording. John Jetter conducting the Malmö Opera Orchestra and Chorus, with Sara Svetlicki as the featured soprano. Abraham Lincoln Walks at Midnight by Florence Price.

a bronzed lank man, his suit of ancient black, a famous high top hat and plain worn shawl make him the quaint, great figure that men love, the prairie lawyer, master of us all. That's part of a poem called Abraham Lincoln Walks at Midnight, written in 1914 by Vachel Lindsay. The ghost of Abraham Lincoln wanders the streets of presumably Springfield, Illinois, unable to rest and burdened by the tragedies of the modern world. He's brokenhearted and grief-stricken that the world is still full of war. Composer Florence Price wrote a cantata using Lindsay's poem. We don't know when she wrote it, because like the majority of Florence Price's works, the cantata went missing and was just rediscovered in 2009. We heard the world premiere recording made just last year. John Jetter conducted the Malmö Opera Orchestra and Chorus. Sarah Svietlicki was the featured soloist. Abraham Lincoln Walks at Midnight by Florence Price. Our technical director here at PT is Craig Thorson. Gene Barron is our technical producer. Our director of media production and operations is Elizabeth Iverson. The senior director of media operations for APM is Josh Kubasta. We had engineering help this week from Michael DeMarc and Josh Savageau. I'm Valerie Kaler. This is Performance Today from APM, American Public Media.

0: fodder for adventurous dreaming, and happy, magical, fairy tale dreaming at that. 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
1: Georg Philipp Telemann composed more than 3,000 works during his prolific career. He also networked extensively. For example, he first made George Frederick Handel's acquaintance as a 20-year-old while on his way to law school in Leipzig. Later, while music director at the Hamburg Opera, Telemann conducted several of Handel's London stage works. They became good friends and regular correspondents, with Handel at one point sending Telemann a crate of flowers of admirable rarity. He also quoted no fewer than 16 movements of Telemann's table music in his own compositions.

0: The only recorded work from Moritz Moszkowski's score for the Don Juan and Faust ballet, the Six Airs de Ballet, his Opus 56, Martin West, conducting the San Francisco Ballet Orchestra.
1: Claude Debussy and Maurice Ravel are often compared as leading Impressionist composers, though neither really liked that label, Impressionist. But they had something else in common, their love of felines. Debussy kept a series of fluffy Angora cats, all named Lin, who were allowed to lounge on his writing desk and make a mess of his pencil collection. Ravel lived with a colony of Siamese. And like any proud cat dad, he boasted about their antics in letters to all his long-suffering friends. It makes one wonder if their cats had an influence when it came to composing works like Clair de Lune and Bolero.

0: Florence Price composed that work a decade before she died, but she never got to see it premiere. It was shared with you there by the Philadelphia Orchestra, Yannick Nézet-Saigan at the podium.
1: Adagio, Sonata Allegro, Finale. Why is most music terminology in Italian? Well, the simple answer is tradition. Most composers setting the music trends in the Renaissance were from Italy, so they passed on their Italian words to composers across Europe. But by the 19th century, many composers started using their native languages for those tempo or expression markings. And composers of the 20th century took it even further with esoteric tempi like Satie's Munissez-vous de clairvoyance, meaning arm yourself with clairvoyance, and from Percy Grainger, clingingly. Still, the allegros, prestos, and vivaces of Italian are here to stay.

0: A former federal firefighter on the continuing wildfires in Colorado, where several crew members have died doing their jobs. Next time in Here and Now.
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2: Good morning, I'm Michelle Martin. The Buffalo Bills added wide receiver DJ Moore to their roster this offseason. A local sports apparel store sold out of shirts with his name and number on them faster than expected because one man came in and handed over about $1,200 for all 27 shirts in stock. The assistant manager was confused and asked if the man knew the guy. He was the guy. Moore asked the store to give them out to any fan who wanted them. Within a week, almost all were gone. It's Morning Edition.
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4: 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It's been 5 years since a record-shattering heat wave hit the Northwest, killing an estimated 1,200 people in Washington, Oregon, and British Columbia. As the world's climate keeps warming, we can expect more heat and more deaths. From news partner KUOW, John Ryan looks at efforts to make Washington's next heat wave less deadly.
5: I'm standing in the walk-in freezer at Harborview Hospital in Seattle. This is one of the most important places when extreme heat hits the Pacific Northwest.
6: Often our best tool to cool somebody off is just ice to their bodies.
5: Arvin Akavon is an emergency physician at Harborview Medical Center. Big hospitals like Harborview have high-tech equipment designed to quickly lower an overheated patient's core body temperature. But sometimes nothing works faster than a simple ice bath, sometimes with the patient inside a body bag.
6: It's ridiculously simple that we just cool them off.
5: In June 2021, as temperatures passed 100 day after day, hospitals learned some hard lessons, like make sure you have enough ice and body bags on hand, and make sure hospitals are talking to each other. Areas like South King County had many more heat victims than the cooler, shadier parts of Seattle. Akavon takes me to Harborview's radio room. It's filled with phones and two-way radios.
6: In a disaster scenario, this would be the room that we stand up to help coordinate where patients would go.
5: During the heat dome, hospitals in Everett and Renton were swamped by patients with heat exhaustion and heat stroke. One hospital nearly ran out of ice. Another had to cancel elective procedures. Steve Mitchell heads the emergency medicine department at the University of Washington.
7: They just couldn't keep up with that demand because nobody was organizing the distribution of Medic 1 units that were going to the hospitals.
5: Health officials say since then, the region has beefed up its cooperation between hospitals. Of course, prevention is better than cure. Experts say the bigger challenge is to keep people from being hurt by heat in the first place. Extreme heat kills more Americans each year than any other natural disaster. The Northwest has historically lacked air conditioning. We basically didn't need it, at least west of the Cascades. But that has changed along with our climate. Kim Virent got air conditioning after she and her dog had to flee their apartment in Shoreline in the heat dome.
8: I'm relieved and thankful to have the AC, but also bummed out that you have to get it and that things have changed. And I think after that 2021, it was that realization that it's never going to be what it was before.
5: The share of Seattle area homes with air conditioning has nearly doubled in less than a decade. The latest census data shows nearly 2/3 of homes in the Seattle metropolitan area with air conditioning. Still, that leaves a million people or more living in what can become dangerously hot homes. The city of Seattle has discounted or handed out heat pumps to about 3,600 homes to keep homes cool. And the city has many more cooling centers, like public libraries with air conditioning, than it did 5 years ago. But many people don't have the option of staying in air-conditioned space. Outdoor workers, like these roofers repairing a garage in Shoreline, get exposed to some of the highest temperatures. Richard Geyer represents Roofers Union Local 153 in Tacoma.
9: If it's 100 degrees outside, it's probably 120 degrees on that roof. And if these guys and ladies are doing torch down and hot tar roofing, it could be even hotter than that.
5: The state put new protections for outdoor workers in place in 2023. But agency officials say it's too soon to tell whether the requirements for rest breaks, water, and shade have made a difference. Geyer says roofers have been taking care of themselves in the heat long before the state got involved.
9: My contractors, they look ahead, we see the weather forecast, and they plan accordingly. Days like today, my contractors will let my crew start early. They will start at 5 a.m. and off at 1 p.m. to beat the heat.
5: King County now has a heat emergency plan. It has protocols for getting quickly into emergency mode, standing up cooling centers and outreach to homeless camps before a heat wave hits. Brendan McCluskey runs emergency management for the county. He says government can't do it all.
10: In situations like that, you check on your friends and neighbors, especially those who are elderly or might need some extra assistance.
5: Climate scientists say the most important step to save lives from worsening heat waves in the Northwest or anywhere else is to end pollution from fossil fuels. I'm John Ryan reporting.

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1: It's 7:19. You're listening to Northwest Public Broadcasting. The U.S. men's soccer team plays Belgium tonight, and striker Fuller and Balogun will be on the field. Balogun was supposed to sit out after receiving a red card in the last match, but yesterday that suspension was lifted. President Trump says he has something to do with that. Hear all about it in 15 minutes on Morning Edition. East of the Cascades, partly to mostly cloudy in the morning, becoming mostly sunny. Highs in the mid-80s to mid-90s. In western Washington, just sunny through the day. Highs mainly in the mid-70s to mid-80s.
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0: Good morning. After waiting for a thunderstorm to pass, President Trump held what looked and sounded like a campaign rally on the National Mall. What did he say to mark the country's 250th birthday? It's Morning Edition from NPR News. More than 50,000 ultra-Orthodox Jews in Israel have gotten draft notices. Some say they would rather die than serve. I'm Steve Inske.
1: And I'm Michelle Martin. The army is warning of a shortage of soldiers as Israel fights three wars. Also, an American vet explains the difference between bravery and courage and why he's been looking for courage in Washington. And Philip Glass's latest symphony sets Abraham Lincoln's speeches to music. It is Monday, July 6th. On this day in 1785, the Continental Congress took up the dollar as the nation's currency. News is next.
2: Live from NPR News in Washington, I'm Kristen Wright. President Trump rang the opening bell for the New York Stock Exchange and the NASDAQ from the Oval Office in a historic first. He's marking the start of trading for Trump Accounts, the federal government's new investment savings program for children. The president explained from the Oval Office that he asked soccer's governing body to review its decision to suspend U.S. men's team star player Valorant Balogun for their World Cup game tonight. FIFA reversed the suspension, allowing the American to play after hearing from Trump. NPR's Becky Sullivan has more.
3: It wasn't a clear, obvious foul. The contact looked very much unintentional. And in fact, the referee on the field didn't even give a foul initially. The red card came only after a video replay review of the play in slow motion. And then also similar contact between players in other games in this tournament have gone unpunished. And yet this got a red card. And, you know, clearly there's questions, but FIFA has not been transparent about answering them. This whole process by which they have reached this result, I think, raises a lot of questions. So it's just been tremendously messy.
2: Belgium has appealed FIFA's decision. China says its military has successfully test-launched a long-range missile from a nuclear submarine in the Pacific. NPR's Jennifer Pack reports from Beijing.
4: The missile was launched at noon Beijing time and carried a dummy warhead, according to China's official Xinhua news agency. This is the second time China has conducted a missile test in the Pacific since 2024. China says it had notified relevant countries in advance. Still, Australia's foreign minister Penny Wong told local media that the move lacked transparency and reassurance, while officials in New Zealand and Japan said they have grave concerns. China says the test launch was routine and part of the Navy's annual training. It says the missile was not directed against any other countries or target. Jennifer Pak, NPR News, Beijing.
2: New research finds many online sites are prescribing GLP-1 obesity drugs like Ozempic with limited oversight. Often sites don't require patients to interact with a clinician. NPR's Maria Godoy reports.
5: In this study, a researcher posing as a patient went to 49 different websites that offer GLP-1 medications. All of the sites relied primarily on patient-reported questionnaires that often missed important medical history. For example, a little more than half asked about a history of eating disorders, and only about a third asked for clinical data like cholesterol, blood glucose, and blood pressure. Just 26% of sites required an actual video visit to get a prescription. In some cases, websites issued prescriptions even though the patient failed to submit required photos. Researchers say limited clinical engagement when prescribing GLP-1s may increase the risks of medical and financial harm. The findings appear in the journal JAMA. Maria Godoy, NPR News.
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6: This is Northwest Public Broadcasting News. I'm Connor Henriksen. Time's up for many schools in Washington to test drinking water for lead. Turns out some lead contamination at older schools is more common than you think, but fixes are in the works. And WPB's senior environmental correspondent Courtney Flatt has more.
7: Almost all of the 1,800 or so schools required to test for lead in their drinking water turned in results by the state's deadline. The Washington Department of Health says most schools had at least a few outlets, like water fountains or sinks, test above state contamination standards. But Teresa Sanders with DOH says that's to be expected. Now,
8: we can identify the fixtures and get those replaced and get some newer, safer drinking fixtures in.
7: Young kids are more susceptible to lead exposure, and studies show there is no safe amount of contamination. Washington passed a law in 2021 requiring this testing for public schools. The deadline for initial results was June 30th. I'm Courtney Flatt.
6: Workers in Washington's Secretary of State's office will soon be counting boxes and boxes of signatures. These are part of an effort to challenge a new tax on the rich. State government reporter Sarah Mises-Tan has more.
9: Hedge fund manager Brian Haywood is trying to overturn the state's income tax on high earners.
10: It's an income tax, but it's not really an income tax. It's accumulation of all the regulation and taxation that's made the state less and less affordable.
9: He's addressing a crowd in Tumwater on Thursday. Behind him are piles of boxes. They're full of signatures from 500,000 people who want to overturn the tax. It takes a cut of earnings from the top 1% of households. Washington's budget is in the red by billions of dollars, and supporters say taxing the rich could plug that hole. Once the Secretary of State has verified all the signatures, Haywood's measure heads to voters in November. In Olympia, I'm Sarah Mises-Tan.
6: NWPB News.
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6: It's 8:07. 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Good morning. France recorded its hottest June since records began in 1947, as a deadly heat wave drove temperatures above 104 degrees Fahrenheit across much of the country. In 15 minutes on Morning Edition, you'll hear how the country is coping now. East of the Cascades, partly to mostly cloudy this morning, becoming sunny. Highs in the mid-80s to mid-90s. In western Washington, just going to be sunny through the day and not quite as hot. Highs mainly in the mid-70s to mid-80s. Thanks for choosing this member-supported station. Hope your Monday's off to a good start. Hope you've recovered from the weekend's festivities.
0: It's Morning Edition from NPR News. I'm Steve Inskeep.
12: And I'm Michelle Martin. Good morning. Americans celebrated the 4th of July in all kinds of ways.
0: It was the 250th anniversary of the United States. New York had so many fireworks, they set the Brooklyn Bridge on fire. Other cities dodged extreme heat or thunderstorms and celebrated anyway. In Washington, a white nationalist group marched through the city, as did counter-protesters, while military jets flew over the city for much of the day. I think, Michelle, you were watching and listening to that as we went through the day. The D.C. fireworks began very late, delayed by a thunderstorm and by a speech by the president, who started after 11 o'clock.
13: Our warriors did not fight communism on battlefields across the world, only to have that menace rear its ugly head right back here in America.
0: The weekend offered contrasting views of America, and NPR's Mara Liasson was watching and listening to much of it. Mara, good morning.
14: Good morning, Steve.
0: What was your impression of the president's speech?
14: The president's speech was overtly political. Just like his speech on Friday at Mount Rushmore, he excoriated Democrats, using his latest epithet for them, communists. He's trying to use to his advantage the fact that a handful of members of the Democratic Socialists of America won some primaries, which in deep blue districts in places like New York City may not matter that much, since the districts are likely to elect a Democrat in the general election. But there are many Democrats who are worried that in some swing states and districts, they could be nominating candidates who are too far to the left to win. So the president and the Republicans are trying to take advantage of this, and they're using the communist label, as well as some of the positions found on the Democratic Socialists for America website, like defund the police, abolish ICE, free all incarcerated individuals. And they're trying to paint the entire Democratic Party as too far to the left and as communists.
0: Well, the highest profile person on the left in the United States right now is probably Mayor Zohran Mamdani of New York City, who is focused in his own public presentations on practical governance in New York. And he certainly hasn't been shy about the spotlight, gave his own speech over this holiday weekend. How different was his view of America?
14: It was very different. Mamdani gave a speech on July 3rd at New York City's City Hall to a group of newly naturalized citizens. And his speech really was the opposite of Donald Trump's. He criticized the constant denigration of immigrants. Here's what Mamdani said.
15: American exceptionalism, the conventional wisdom tells us makes our freedom a little more free, is how we dug the Erie Canal and irrigated the West, is why children in faraway lands grow up dreaming of one day moving here. And yet the irony is that the story of America has so often been written by those who were told by others with power and influence and wealth that they were anything but exceptional.
14: Mamdani said that instead America should continue to be a place of asylum for the persecuted, and he described

0: And I said, these are the columns that our society is built on. Basically, we have pillars of morals and values that people are still free to interpret how they will.
1: In rehearsal the day before the premiere, she told the musicians,
0: focus the sound towards each other and give the public these columns so that their minds can be clear to take from it what they will.
1: A resonant message at any time of year, but especially around this Independence Day. Anastasia Tsiolkas, NPR News.
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3: Colleges and universities will soon have to pass a new federal test proving their students are getting a return on their investment. 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
7: Live from NPR News, I'm Lakshmi Singh. Leaders attending this week's NATO summit in Turkey are expected to reaffirm support for Ukraine in its defense against Russia's full-scale invasion since early 2022. President Trump spoke by phone with the president of Russia over the weekend and is expected to meet with the head of Ukraine at this week's summit. Meanwhile, NPR's Charles Maines reports Russia launched more attacks against Ukraine overnight.
8: Russia's defense ministry said it carried out precision missile strikes on military and energy facilities in and around the Ukrainian capital, yet several clearly struck apartment buildings, trapping residents in the rubble. Meanwhile, Ukraine launched some 500 drones into Russia and its occupied territories, damaging two ports on the Baltic Sea and causing a power blackout across the entirety of the annexed Crimean Peninsula.
7: The U.S. and Iran are still negotiating the terms of a permanent peace deal, while Israel has been left out of the talks as it faces its own shaky ceasefires. NPR's Carrie Khan reports Israeli Prime Minister Benjamin Netanyahu is asking for another direct meeting with President Trump.
9: A source familiar with the matter who was not authorized to speak publicly about the visit tells NPR that Netanyahu has been asking Trump for a face-to-face meeting for some time, but was repeatedly turned down until now. He wants to talk about Iran and looking for U.S. approval for potential Israeli military action against Iran if, quote, that becomes necessary.
7: It's NPR.
5: This is Northwest Public Broadcasting News. I'm Connor Henriksen. Businesses in Seattle's Chinatown International District say World Cup matches in the city are actually hurting their sales. From news partner KNKX, reporter Freddie Monarez says one bakery won't open today when the U.S. and Belgium play at nearby Lumen Field.
10: Vince Vu owns the Vietnamese bakery An Oi in the CID. His shop is about a 10-minute walk from the stadium, but Vu says sales dropped on match days.
11: On the U.S.-Australia game, which is probably the worst, I mean, traffic to the shop was 10% of what it should have been.
10: Vu says it was his worst day ever, including the time he operated as a pop-up shop. The bakery relies on locals who he says are staying home during the World Cup to avoid crowds and traffic.
11: So we have locals being told to stay home by a number of different, you know, number of different organizations, their own companies, all of that. And then we have the sports tourists walking right by us, right? They park in our neighborhoods and they leave.
10: Vu is one of many in the neighborhood who recently spoke about the World Cup fanfare working against businesses in the CID. The influx of people has brought another problem, trash. Christopher Yip manages a CID safety ambassador program, which also helps with litter removal and graffiti abatement. Yip walks the neighborhood each morning after match days.
12: A lot of the streets feel kind of decimated, like there's so much litter that is left behind.
10: Mayor Katie Wilson's office says the city is working with the CID community to address those concerns and boost access to the area. The World Cup Local Organizing Committee says it has funded a neighborhood liaison and promoted CID-led events and small businesses. Still, Vu, the bakery owner, says that's not been enough. He's happy for neighborhoods that are having success.
11: At the same time, I'm like, okay, this is a party that I was invited to, right? Like all the businesses here in the CID were like, we're so close to Pioneer Square. And yet we're sort of like an afterthought. It feels like it kind of hurts.
10: CID businesses will try to get people to come to the area before and after the U.S. match. But Vu says his bakery won't open. In Seattle, I'm Freddie Monatis.
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13: And I'm Michelle Martin. Good morning. Members of Israel's ultra-Orthodox community are protesting in streets and along highways. They're upset about arrests of young religious men who refuse to serve in the army. Itai Stern reports.
14: Young men dressed in black suits and black hats fill a hot and dusty field outside a military prison in central Israel. They are praying and protesting the recent surge in arrest of fellow religious yeshiva students who have refused to enlist, says 20-year-old Chaim Esika. They took my friend. He just sits and studies Torah all day, and they put him in prison. That doesn't make any sense, he says. Ultra-Orthodox men have long been spared from Israel's mandatory military service. They say they can't serve in the army and still maintain their religious observances. But the Supreme Court recently ruled those exemptions are illegal and give them an unfair privilege. Angry crowds like this one have been protesting for weeks against the enlistment orders and arrests. More than 50,000 ultra-religious men have received rough notices. These young men say they would rather die than give up their daily Torah studies. The ultra-Orthodox, who make up around 15% of the population, are a key part of Israeli Prime Minister Benjamin Netanyahu's base, and the recent arrests have put him in a political dilemma. On the one hand, he needs troops to fight the multiple wars Israel is engaged in, from Gaza to Lebanon to Iran. But he also can't anger his ultra-Orthodox government partners. Just last week, he spoke out against the detentions and called for a pause in the arrests. And he's backing bills now, making their way through the Knesset to permanently exempt most of them. If I told you that in Europe, police were entering religious schools, taking young men studying Torah and putting them in prison, you would be horrified, he said, hoping to sway public opinion. But polls show more than 80% of Israelis support drafting ultra-Orthodox men, especially since current soldiers are serving longer and have been killed and injured in higher numbers than ever. Army officials warn of a looming shortage. Effie Defrin, spokesman for the Israeli army, says the shortfall could be as high as 15,000 troops. But while enlisting thousands of ultra-Orthodox may boost manpower, it could also bring new challenges, says Yofi Tirosh, a law professor at Tel Aviv University.
15: The army promises the ultra-Orthodox soldiers that they will not see a woman throughout their entire military service.
14: Which she says is problematic given that 20% of combat soldiers are women. She points to a recent operation that was scrapped after ultra-Orthodox troops refused to serve alongside female soldiers. And Tirosh says religious men must learn to respect military authority.
15: They might very well obey their rabbis and not their commanders.
14: Meanwhile, the ultra-Orthodox keep protesting. lately causing major traffic jams along some of Israel's busiest highways. During this recent protest, a caravan of cars filled with young, ultra-religious men blast music and throw candies into open car windows. But for many drivers trapped in the gridlock, the gesture isn't winning any points. Some throw water bottles back at the religious man and speed off. For NPR News, I'm Itai Stern in Tel Aviv.
2: Here in the United States, we have another story about military service and service beyond the military. A group called With Honor calls itself cross-partisan. It encourages veterans to run for office. They've counted the number of vets running for federal office since 2018. And this year, more are running than ever, with the number of women running double what it was in 2024.
16: I think there is a desire to serve at a time when the country needs it. It's a core part of the veteran ethos.
2: Rye Barcott co-founded With Honor and wrote a new book, Courage Can Save Us. NPR's veterans correspondent Quill Lawrence sat down with him.
17: Rye Barcott served in Fallujah, Iraq. He said he saw the difference between courage and bravery there. His gunnery sergeant, that's a senior enlisted rank, was undoubtedly brave.
16: He was extremely tactically proficient. He'd been in a lot of combat. A lot of Marines felt safer around him. But he started to go down this kind of moral rot and degradation. And the pressures of the war just built on him. And to the point where he wanted to essentially recruit a child to provide information about enemy locations.
17: But a lower-ranking sergeant had something else, courage.
16: The sergeant refused to do that and came to me and told me about it. And we told the gunnery sergeant, no, that is, you're not going to do it. It's a, you know, it's a war crime. The courage there belonged with the sergeant.
17: No small thing, defying a well-respected soldier who outranked him in a war zone. Barcott's pointing to the classical, he means ancient Greek, definition that bravery is physical, courage is moral, standing up for what's right. Barcott has spent most of the past decade looking for similar courage in a place most Americans wouldn't, Washington, D.C.
16: What I've tried to do with this book is show that, hey, it does still exist. It is in shorter supply, but it is there, and as a country, we need to celebrate it.
17: Barcott profiled politicians who served, five from each party, who've shown courage, both at war and in politics back home. That often meant going against your own party. One of the stories in the book is about another Marine, Seth Moulton, a Massachusetts Democrat, who was very critical during the Biden administration's chaotic withdrawal from Afghanistan. Moulton even jumped on an unauthorized flight into Kabul.
16: And he got a lot of criticism for that as well. You know, folks said, oh, well, he was showboating. But at that time, a lot of vets, myself included, respected the fact that these guys went over and basically tried to shine a light on a catastrophe that was playing out.
17: Barcott says it's worth respecting that politicians face genuine risks, from social media harassment to real acts of political violence. And it's telling that several vets profiled in the book are leaving politics or have been pushed out.
16: There's an example of a Republican, Dan Crenshaw, in the book who ends up losing his primary race for a number of different reasons, but including some of the positions that he took on issues like Ukraine, for example.
17: Crenshaw is a former Navy SEAL who lost an eye. He nearly lost both eyes in combat. He's a conservative Texas Republican who supports President Trump, except on a few issues like defending Ukraine against Russia. For that, Crenshaw found himself targeted online and he lost a primary challenge.
16: They might lose their job. They might lose some friends, but they will do the right thing. Not everybody rises to the occasion, but there are many that are, and I'm glad to be focused on 10 that have at key moments.
17: Barcott says he's not naive, but he hopes the record number of vets running for Congress this year can do what they did in the military, work alongside Americans of all stripes, despite many differences, for a common good. Quill Lawrence, NPR News.
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5: 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An investigation by Louisville Public Media finds that some voters in Louisville, Kentucky, were given the wrong ballots in multiple elections. 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
18: 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East of the Cascades, partly to mostly cloudy this morning, becoming sunny pretty soon. Highs are going to be in the mid-80s to mid-90s. In western Washington, sunny through the day. Highs mainly in the mid-70s to mid-80s.

0: A former federal firefighter on the continuing wildfires in Colorado, where several crew members have died doing their jobs. Next time in Hear It Now.
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2: Good morning, I'm Michelle Martin. The Buffalo Bills added wide receiver DJ Moore to their roster this offseason. A local sports apparel store sold out of shirts with his name and number on them faster than expected because one man came in and handed over about $1,200 for all 27 shirts in stock. The assistant manager was confused and asked if the man knew the guy. He was the guy. Moore asked the store to give them out to any fan who wanted them. Within a week, almost all were gone. It's Morning Edition.
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4: You're listening to Northwest Public Broadcasting. It's been 5 years since a record-shattering heat wave hit the Northwest, killing an estimated 1,200 people in Washington, Oregon, and British Columbia. As the world's climate keeps warming, we can expect more heat and more deaths. From news partner KUOW, John Ryan looks at efforts to make Washington's next heat wave less deadly.
5: I'm standing in the walk-in freezer at Harborview Hospital in Seattle. This is one of the most important places when extreme heat hits the Pacific Northwest.
6: Often our best tool to cool somebody off is just ice to their bodies.
5: Arvin Akavon is an emergency physician at Harborview Medical Center. Big hospitals like Harborview have high-tech equipment designed to quickly lower an overheated patient's core body temperature. But sometimes nothing works faster than a simple ice bath, sometimes with the patient inside a body bag.
6: It's ridiculously simple that we just cool them off.
5: In June 2021, as temperatures passed 100 day after day, hospitals learned some hard lessons, like make sure you have enough ice and body bags on hand, and make sure hospitals are talking to each other. Areas like South King County had many more heat victims than the cooler, shadier parts of Seattle. Akavon takes me to Harborview's radio room. It's filled with phones and two-way radios.
6: In a disaster scenario, this would be the room that we stand up to help coordinate where patients would go.
5: During the heat dome, hospitals in Everett and Renton were swamped by patients with heat exhaustion and heat stroke. One hospital nearly ran out of ice. Another had to cancel elective procedures. Steve Mitchell heads the emergency medicine department at the University of Washington.
7: They just couldn't keep up with that demand because nobody was organizing the distribution of Medic 1 units that were going to the hospitals.
5: Health officials say since then, the region has beefed up its cooperation between hospitals. Of course, prevention is better than cure. Experts say the bigger challenge is to keep people from being hurt by heat in the first place. Extreme heat kills more Americans each year than any other natural disaster. The Northwest has historically lacked air conditioning. We basically didn't need it, at least west of the Cascades. But that has changed along with our climate. Kim Virent got air conditioning after she and her dog had to flee their apartment in Shoreline in the heat dome.
8: I'm relieved and thankful to have the AC, but also bummed out that you have to get it and that things have changed. And I think after that 2021, it was that realization that it's never going to be what it was before.
5: The share of Seattle area homes with air conditioning has nearly doubled in less than a decade. The latest census data shows nearly 2/3 of homes in the Seattle metropolitan area with air conditioning. Still, that leaves a million people or more living in what can become dangerously hot homes. The city of Seattle has discounted or handed out heat pumps to about 3,600 homes to keep homes cool. And the city has many more cooling centers, like public libraries with air conditioning, than it did 5 years ago. But many people don't have the option of staying in air-conditioned space. Outdoor workers, like these roofers repairing a garage in Shoreline, get exposed to some of the highest temperatures. Richard Geyer represents Roofers Union Local 153 in Tacoma.
9: If it's 100 degrees outside, it's probably 120 degrees on that roof. And if these guys and ladies are doing torch down and hot tar roofing, it could be even hotter than that.
5: The state put new protections for outdoor workers in place in 2023. But agency officials say it's too soon to tell whether the requirements for rest breaks, water, and shade have made a difference. Geyer says roofers have been taking care of themselves in the heat long before the state got involved.
9: My contractors, they look ahead, we see the weather forecast, and they plan accordingly. Days like today, my contractors will let my crew start early. They will start at 5 a.m. and off at 1 p.m. to beat the heat.
5: King County now has a heat emergency plan. It has protocols for getting quickly into emergency mode, standing up cooling centers and outreach to homeless camps before a heat wave hits. Brendan McCluskey runs emergency management for the county. He says government can't do it all.
10: In situations like that, you check on your friends and neighbors, especially those who are elderly or might need some extra assistance.
5: Climate scientists say the most important step to save lives from worsening heat waves in the Northwest or anywhere else is to end pollution from fossil fuels. I'm John Ryan reporting.
4: 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East of the Cascades, partly to mostly cloudy this morning, becoming sunny, highs in the mid-80s to mid-90s. Western Washington will be sunny with highs mainly in the mid-70s to mid-80s.
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2: It's Morning Edition from NPR News. I'm Michelle Martin.
12: And I'm Steve Inskeep with a story of elections gone wrong. Some Kentucky voters have been getting the wrong ballots and voting in the wrong races for years. Louisville Public Media exposed this by investigating the city's election data. LPM's Justin Hicks is here to tell us about it. Good morning.
13: Hey, good morning, Steve.
12: How'd you find out about this?
13: So in Kentucky, as some people may know, we had a primary election a little bit more than a month ago. And during that election, one voter reached out to us and told us that she had cast a ballot with the wrong races on it. And she reached out to our city politics reporter, Roberto Rodan, and he started making some calls. And it turned out local election officials said it was due to errors in their data that happened several years ago during redistricting. But they also said by that point, there was nothing they could do to fix that one woman's ballot because it had already been cast.
12: Wow. So too late to do anything about that. Sounds serious.
13: Exactly. Yeah. And so it got us wondering just how big this problem might be. So I wrote a computer program. It scraped the clerk's public records on political district assignments for nearly 500,000 addresses here in Louisville. And we didn't look up anyone's individual voter records or anything like that. But what we did find was that a little bit more than 1,800 households may be assigned into the wrong voting precincts. And so in some cases, that let people vote in political races they shouldn't have. And in others, it barred them from picking their own representatives. And it's even calling into question the results of this one state house race.
12: Wow.
13: Yeah, the losing candidate in that primary could potentially file a lawsuit over that, but we haven't seen that yet. We presented this to Jefferson County Clerk David Yates. He's the top election official in Louisville, and he's only been in the job for less than a year, but he admitted there's some pretty big problems with the election data.
14: This has to be hammered out. This is part of a bigger issue. Some of the individuals, sometimes that have voted six different times and not be able to hold their local politician at whatever level accountable, I think that they have been failed in some regard.
13: And so, of course, Yates, he now wants to fix this, and he's asking for more money to manually audit with human beings this data, house by house. And he said he's committed to having things fixed by the November midterms.
12: Oh, yeah, I imagine so. Now, I just want to put this in broader context here. We have all these conspiracy theories about stolen elections again and again. No evidence, no reliable evidence in 2020, for example. But here it is public media that actually looked into data and did some authentic investigation and did find some evidence of wrong ballots being cast. How common could this be?
13: Right. So first of all, there's no big conspiracy theory here or malicious wrongdoing, at least as far as we know. It could all be clerical errors because elections are run by local governments, hundreds and thousands of them around the country. And political boundaries, of course, are changing all the time due to redistricting. Still, what we found in Louisville probably isn't that common, thanks Ben Amos with Wichita State University. He's researched voter misassignment in multiple states and says data errors just happen. Still, few local governments devote time and money to checking for them.
15: The difficult thing is that these offices are often underfunded. So it's understandable why they might not put it as a top priority.
13: So data errors do happen, and we found these because one listener paid attention to her ballot and let us know about it and just wouldn't let it go.
12: Well, I'm glad you devoted the time to checking this. Justin, thanks so much.
13: Of course, always happy to do it.
12: Justin Hicks of Louisville Public Media, who reported with Roberto Roldan on that story.
16: Now to Saginaw, Michigan, where officials are trying to get rid of a limit on property taxes. Voters approved the cap almost 50 years ago, and it's meant city revenues haven't kept up with inflation. AJ Jones from member station WCMU has more.
17: Every year, Saginaw's mayor delivers a State of the City address. It's a typical discussion about economic development and crime reduction. But earlier this year, Mayor Brenda Moore decided to go off script. She wanted to speak directly to residents about the city's tax cap.
18: No, they're going to be mad at me. I know they're going to be mad.
17: The tax cap voters approved in 1979 only allows Saginaw to collect at most $3.8 million in property tax annually.
18: But I need you to understand. It's 2026, and we're living on a 1979 budget.
17: And Eric Lufer says he's never seen a city with a hard cash tax cap like Saginaw's. He is the president of the Citizens Research Council, a Michigan-based policy think tank.
19: What that amount meant when it was put in place and what it means today, many years later, with much inflation between then and now, creates a real issue.
17: Saginaw has other taxes to support services, like a city income tax and state sales tax that has kept up with inflation, but it's one of the poorest cities in America with a poverty rate above 30%. Property taxes are key to any city budget, but Saginaw residents have consistently voted to keep the tax cap in place. In fact, seven times since 1979. However, there's a growing citywide debate over it, and a local group, Restore Saginaw, led by Saginaw's former mayor Floyd Klock, wants to get rid of it. They say the cap has lowered property values and forced deep cuts to city services.
20: We used to have a forestry department. We don't have a forestry department anymore. We had a separate cemeteries department. We don't have that anymore.
17: Speaking at a public meeting in March, City Manager Tim Morales said companies are hesitant to invest millions of dollars on property in a city with public safety needs.
21: How do we fund the police and fire to protect that building? You don't with the tax cap.
17: Despite local leadership pushing for an end to the tax cap, it still may be a challenge to convince residents to get rid of it. Inside a farmer's market, 38-year-old Adon Mosqueda is cooking at his taco stand. He's lived in the city most of his life. He says he would support keeping the tax cap.
22: I would probably vote to keep it because it's hard enough to pay bills, let alone property taxes. So if the property taxes went up, it'd be a little bit more of a struggle.
17: Outside, James Michael Lorenz is selling snacks. He is with the Southwest Saginaw Neighborhood Association. He says the community doesn't trust the city council with more money.
23: That's why the taxpayer put a cap on it. That's why the people don't want it off.
17: Even so, the Saginaw City Council has approved putting another question on the November ballot to end the tax cap, which could possibly mean new funds for a long, struggling city and an end to Saginaw's unique tax position. For NPR News, I'm AJ Jones in Mount Pleasant, Michigan.
16: This is Morning Edition from NPR News. I'm Michelle Martin.
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The Dance of the Shepherdess from the ballet and concert suite The Mountain King. No, it has nothing to do with Edvard Grieg. It has everything to do with his concert suite created in the early 1920s by the Swede Hugo Alfvén. His Dance of the Shepherdess, one of the most popular of all Scandinavian vignettes in music, a recording there with the Swedish Radio Symphony led by Esa-Pekka Salonen. Here on the Classical Service of Northwest Public Broadcasting and streaming at nwpb.org. In the 7 o'clock hour this evening, exploring music with Bill McLaughlin, you'll hear a recording of Arvo Pärt's Fourth Symphony, also conducted by Salonen. That's tonight at 7. But in the meantime, oh yes, we have a whole lot more to share for you on this Monday, the 6th day of July, here on the Classical Service of NWPB. Hi there. And good morning to you. I'm Steve Reeder, prepared to help escort you into the first full week of July. Later in this hour, music played on the Spanish guitar, original piano music transcribed for that instrument. Next hour, a suite from the full-length ballet score Spartacus by the Armenian Aram Khachaturian. And in the 11 o'clock hour this morning, well, all roads lead to Dvorak, let's put it that way. We'll have a complete performance of his cello concerto to occupy most of the 11 o'clock segment. Well, when the British-born composer Ronald Hanmer arrived down under in Australia in 1975, he had no idea that an earlier short orchestral piece he had written, called Pastoral, had been used for years by the ABC, the Australian Broadcasting Corporation, as the theme music for its longest-running radio serial, a show called Blue Hills, set in a fictional rural area of Australia, an immensely popular show for many, many years, using Hanmer's Pastoral. Well, no one had bothered to contact him. There was no copyright issue, apparently. He arrives in Australia, no idea, realizes he's a star down there, and at the request of the ABC and other commissioning agents, he writes an expanded version of it for the concert hall called Blue Hills Rhapsody. Let's hear the recording he made, Ronald Hanmer, as composer and conductor here, leading the Queensland Symphony Orchestra.

0: an interim victory for Spartacus and his followers in their revolt against the Roman Republic. The conclusion to the Suite Number 1, drawn from the full-length ballet score, Spartacus, by the Armenian Aram Khachaturian, a score he completed in 1954, a ballet first produced with full choreography and costumes and settings and stagings and all the rest, first produced at the Kirov Theater in what was still known as Leningrad back in 1956. The St. Petersburg State Symphony Orchestra, to use the city's renewed name, conducted there by Andrei Anichanov. Music from Spartacus at the heart of this 10 o'clock hour here on the Classical Service of Northwest Public Broadcasting. Next hour, a complete performance of the Dvorak Cello Concerto.
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0: Tonight you'll hear a complete performance of the Symphony No. 4 by the Estonian-born Arvo Pärt. 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
0: Partly to mostly cloudy conditions in today's forecast for areas east of the Cascades, with high temperatures generally ranging from the upper 80s to mid-90s with light winds. Sunny skies throughout western Washington today. That includes Seattle, which will host the last of its six World Cup matches this evening. The mid-70s to low 80s for highs, for the most part, on the west side. Just 70 degrees for a high at Oak Harbor, 87 this afternoon at North Bend, at opposite ends of the heat spectrum. Let's carry on now with core repertoire for brass quintets, a work that dates from 1951, a work by the French composer Eugène Botza, well known to brass players for his etudes and his test pieces. Here we have his Sonatine, or Little Sonata, composed in 1951 and humbly dedicated, as he put it, humbly dedicated to the musicians of the French Republican Guard. In this recording, a performance by the Asbury Brass Quintet.

0: the Sonatine, or Little Sonata for Brass, composed in 1951 by the Frenchman Eugène Boutsat, one of those works which almost immediately entered the standard or core repertoire for brass players and brass ensembles, in this case Asbury Brass Quintet, on the Classical Service of Northwest Public Broadcasting. 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
0: The Daily, now heard every weekday evening at 6, right after All Things Considered, and right before Marketplace, the evening edition, that gets underway at 6:30 here on NWPB Classical. Good morning to you. Happy Monday on this sixth day of the new month. Right now it's 10:48, as we have for you music drawn from a domestic comedy, an opera by Richard Strauss, based loosely on the actual domestic life of the composer and his soprano wife, Paulina, who was not at all amused by the work and its libretto and its general contents when she learned about it and them back in the 1920s. Here we have Travel Fever, and waltz scene from Intermezzo by Richard Strauss, the Melbourne Symphony Orchestra, conducted here by Michael Halas.

You've just heard Travel Fever and Waltz Scene from Richard Strauss' score for his domestic comedy, his opera Intermezzo. The Melbourne Symphony Orchestra, conducted there by Michael Halas. Let's see, John Williams from the 1980s, Henry Purcell from the 1690s, and Antonín Dvořák for the cello, all on our musical agenda as we spend more quality time together on this Monday, the 6th of July, just now arriving at 11 a.m. So grateful for your company and your support, as always, here at Northwest Public Broadcasting.

Music by John Williams, taking us back to the decade of the 1980s. His Hymn to New England, originally composed for a documentary about that part of the country, basically an aerial survey of New England. John Williams' Hymn for that score, the Utah Symphony Orchestra, led by the composer himself. A panoramic start to this 11 o'clock hour here on the Classical Service of Northwest Public Broadcasting. We'll get to our major work, the Dvorak Cello Concerto, in just about 7 minutes. In the meantime, though, let's take you back to the end of the 17th century for some music originally composed for the London stage. Here are selections from Henry Purcell's score for The Old Bachelor with the Academy of Ancient Music, directed by Christopher Hogwood.

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1: Colleges and universities will soon have to pass a new federal test proving their students are getting a return on their investment. 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
1: 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I'm Juana Summers. 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
0: A Monday broadcast getting underway at 4 this afternoon, right here on the Classical Music Service of Northwest Public Broadcasting. Happy Monday to you. Good morning. It's now 11 minutes past 11 o'clock. As we arrive at our major work in this hour, the Cello Concerto by Antonín Dvořák, written for and dedicated to a very good friend of his by the name of Hanuš Vihan, a Czech artist and actually founder and cellist of one of the most famous chamber ensembles of that time, the Czech String Quartet. Well, for more than two decades, he tried nagging Dvořák to write him a cello concerto, but Dvořák always deferred because he considered the cello to be an insufficient instrument for a solo concerto. Well, then we find him in New York for his third term as director of the recently founded National Conservatory, 1894, now the year, and he attends not one but two performances of his friend and fellow faculty members, Victor Herbert's second cello concerto, played by that composer himself. It so impressed Dvořák that he finally decided, you know, this can be done, and he finally wrote the concerto that Vihan had desired for more than two decades. Today we have Johannes Moser as the soloist, with Prague Philharmonia